0: question them and push back against them.
1: It has, but at the same time, we should remember the millions of Australians who voted for Indigenous recognition. I, of course, think that the result was very disappointing. It was for a non-binding advisory committee of Indigenous Australians elected to give advice to government on matters that affected them. So it wouldn't have impacted overwhelmingly the majority of Australians, but it was recognition in the form that Indigenous Australians had asked for. And so it was unfortunate, but we respected the outcome. And at the same time, I think it did lift up the debate about Indigenous issues, and we need to have that. We need to recognise the need to close the gap.
0: But when you hear those boos, in reflective times, in quieter times, do you sometimes think to yourself, I might have made a mistake here in going for the voice? We could have done an elegant dismount when we didn't get bipartisan support, which was a signal that it wouldn't get up. We could have retreated. We wouldn't have unleashed this kind of attack on Welcome to Country. Do you ever have that kind of moment of pause?
1: The First Nations people themselves were determined they wanted it put to a vote, and I respected that. I take responsibility for the decision, of course, as Prime Minister. I did have other options, but I take responsibility for it. But if not in 2023, what was the purpose of the whole First Nations Constitutional Convention if you never put recognition to a vote of the Australian people? Mm. That was the request. I think it was a gracious request, as the Uluru Statement from the Heart says itself, to walk with First Nations people on a journey of reconciliation. And we did that. It's the first and only referendum that's been held this century. We had the courage to do it, and to campaign for it. I put everything into it. It was disappointing. We accept the outcome, but like all of these measures of the way that history goes forward, one of the things that I think sometimes progressives can do is romanticise the past a bit too. Mm-hmm. People will say to me, yeah, Labor Party's not what it used to be. And I go, no, well, one of our planks in we'll celebrate in a week's time, we'll be celebrating the 125th anniversary of the formation of Australia through Federation and the first meeting of the Federal Parliamentary Labor Party. One of its planks was the White Australia policy. Mm. We only had four. History has moved forward, and history will continue to move forward, but it doesn't move forward in a straight line.
0: History is coming at us thick and fast at the moment. And we have the Iran war. This week, we saw a consequence of that. Inflation leapt to 4.6%. Interest rates will almost certainly rise again. One of the things I love about Saturday Morning in Australia is the optimism you see of the Australian people, but I don't sense that optimism right now. I sense real fears and anxieties about what's coming down the pike. In your view, what is coming down the pike?
1: We live in a volatile world, and I can't think of a time where that was more the case in my lifetime. We have a land war in Europe that's been going for years now, with the Russian invasion of Ukraine. We have conflict in the Middle East that is having an impact right around the world. Even though we are not protagonists in that war, we are impacted by it, as is the whole of the world. We have a breakdown in the system of norms that we could take for granted, such as support for trade being a good idea. With a rise of protectionism and nationalism, we have a rise of populism of the far right, but also elements of the far left as well. And so some of the certainties that were there have been taken away from us, and I think that understandably creates some anxiety in people. But we will work these things through. At the same time, what you see is shoots of what the world will look like going forward. You see more cooperation between the non

0: superpowers, to put it that way, of China and the United States than ever before. The cooperation of the coalition that has been meeting, of which Australia is a participant, in support of Ukraine and the international rule of law. The meeting that I participated in just a couple of weeks ago, convened by the leaders of the UK, France, Germany and Italy. You see the visit of Prime Minister Carney from Canada here as well. On tomorrow, I will have Prime Minister Takeuchi will arrive in Australia from Japan. You see these a changing globe.
1: Yeah. Prime Minister, what I'm hearing here...
0: to shape it.
1: What I'm hearing here is a subtle distancing from the United States.
0: Well, the United States is playing a different role now. It has retreated from some of its previous positions on economic policy, for example, when it comes to protectionism and the imposition of tariffs. That's a very different position from the historic pro-market position that the United States has held. The fact that it made the decision without consulting allies to launch the war on Iran is a different position from where they've been historically. And the world is adjusting to that change. I mean, the United States themselves, President Trump was elected on a platform of America first. That changes the dynamic in the world for Western democracies have adjusted to that.
1: You're treading very gingerly here, as you always do when you talk about the American administration and Donald Trump. But the tenor of your remarks seems to be suggesting that you think it was a mistake for Donald Trump to launch Operation Epic Fury.
0: It is not a mistake to say that Iran needs to be prevented from having a nuclear weapon, because the consequences of that are that you then have an arms race, a nuclear arms race in the region with Saudi Arabia, with Turkey. And I think Iran's actions as well in the way that they have attacked Gulf states, including states that previously have had quite close relationships with them, such as Qatar, says something about the nature of that regime, which is a theocracy, which is guided by a different perspective about conflict as well.
1: But weren't you surprised that the President of the United States launched this military operation without thinking about the economic consequences? He seems shocked that the Strait of Hormuz has been shut, and that's the most obvious consequence of any military action in the Middle East. Doesn't that surprise you that he didn't realise that?
0: Well, it's not up to me to give a running commentary on
1: you
0: on
1: always
0: the
1: say this. You and, always use and, this. And, it's not for and, me to do a running commentary, and, but I'm and, asking you to comment on one of the major issues facing.

view do now, which is we have called for de-escalation, we've called for an end to the conflict, and the opening up of the Strait of Hormuz without privatisation, that is, without tolls or breaking down what is a really important principle, the UN bringing all of ASEAN leaders to Melbourne that I did in March of 2023. If you have a look at the leadership we've provided in the Pacific Island Forum, the work that we've done through the group of four connected up with the NATO meetings, Australia, New Zealand, Japan and South Korea. If you have a look at the way that we've engaged with Europe, with our free trade agreement that we've been able to land there. So this is something that Australia has done. We have re-engaged with our region and the world. We've repaired the relationship with China, and it's much more stable than it was when I came to office. It's

0: Well, security.
1: We were talking about your speech at the UN. We were talking about Mark Carney's speech at Davos. What did you make of the King of Australia's speech this week in Congress?
0: It was terrific. And he's a...
1: It was quite critical, wasn't it, of Donald Trump?
0: It was very respectful. It was respectful, appropriately. But he put a view that was strong and a good message about the role that he wants to see the United States play, about the relationship between the US and the UK in particular, of course, but also through Australia in there for good measure.
1: AUKUS got a few mentions. You'll be glad to hear that.
0: It did. And King Charles is very conscious of the role that he has as Australia's head of state.
1: He spoke about the checks and balances of the US system. I mean, a lot of people interpreted that as a kind of coded attack on Donald Trump acting in a kind of monarch-like way, almost sort of excessive in his executive power. Do you think he had a point?
0: I think really what the point that he was making was that the system of the United States, it is by far the largest economy still in the world. They play a critical role. And the relationship, for example, between Australia and the United States is, yes, I have a relationship with President Trump, but it's a relationship of our economies with investment that occurs, with businesses that are based in both of our countries. It's a relationship between our defence forces. We have people embedded in the US system and vice versa. It's much more than just who the president or the prime minister of the day is.
1: Mm.
0: And that means that, and there's a history there that makes it very important, just like the relationship between Australia and the UK. Those traditional relationships remain very important and central to us. The US remains our most important ally. But that doesn't mean that we're not out there engaging with others as well.
1: I think what you've said today is really interesting. You've expressed real support for Mark Carney, probably the most critical prime minister of the Trump administration there is. You've expressed support for what Prince Charles said, which was regarded as what King Charles said. King Charles, sorry. Old habits die hard. You've expressed support for what was seen as a coded attack on Donald Trump. It seems to be you're sort of in the process of de-risking Australia's relationship with the Trump administration here in the United States?
0: Not at all. You can have a positive, and I have a constructive relationship with President Trump, as people have seen, and that's important as Australia's Prime Minister. So that doesn't mean that we're synonymous. That doesn't mean that we don't stand up for Australia's national interest. The reason why I have forged a constructive relationship with President Trump is that is in Australia's national interest to do so. But we have different positions over trade and tariffs, over the relationship in the region, over a range of issues. This week, we did the news media bargaining incentive.
1: Yeah, right. That won't please him at all. Donald Trump has put himself at the head of a populist movement globally. The figurehead of that movement here in Australia is Pauline Hanson. The big political story since you won last year is the rise of One Nation. What do you put that down to? How much does that concern you?
0: A range of factors. One, the decline in the mainstream conservative parties. I think one of the reasons why we won 94 seats last year was that the Liberal National Coalition didn't put forward a positive agenda at all. They were defined by what they were against, rather than what they were for, and defined by attacking the government of the day, the Labor government, which I'm proud to lead. And secondly, when you have the pace of change is so fast that a political movement that says, stop, we want things to go back to where they were in the past and to romanticise that past is something that is attractive to some people who are frustrated by the pressures that are on in today's society with cost of living pressures, the fact that things like employment. When I finished school, I did my last exam in the HSC on a Thursday afternoon, I think, or Thursday morning, and I started work. I'd done all the exams. I started working

0: the Commonwealth Bank the next Monday morning. And I did that because it was a public-owned bank. There was security. You know, if you had have asked me then, where would I be in 10 years' time or 20 years' time, I would have said, working for the Commonwealth Bank. And, you know, you work your way up in an institution. The world is very different.
1: Nostalgic nationalism is definitely a key factor. I spoke to somebody recently who really knows their Australian politics. They came up with an interesting theory.

0: regard themselves as progressive. And one of the, asking a question
1: pretty
0: here.
1: Pretty neutral, actually. I think it was an academic, actually.
0: One of the things that people look for often as well is to question completely, you know, what have you done for us lately? One of the things that happens with the pace and in part devices on is one of the factors, I think, that leads to a polarisation across the world. And people going into corridors, and they just dig deeper and go further to the far left or far right, because that's where the algorithms lead them. And so it also tells them that everyone agrees with their point of view, because that's all that they see. I remember I'm going, you know, Western Sydney International Airport will open in a little while, and my first campaign in my main opponents were the No Aircraft Noise Party, who wanted to close Sydney Airport effectively, no aircraft noise. And there were people there who were so angry and believed that they got robbed of the election campaign, because everyone that they talked to told them that was the case. Forget about the fact it's the biggest employer in my electorate. And so I think that is a factor as well that can lead people to more extreme positions, and so that people are convinced that in one nation's case, often saying the reason why your lot in life is not better is because of people who don't look like you. And, you know, that's an issue that, you know, is a phenomenon we're seeing with the rise of whether it be Nigel Farage in the UK or AfD in Germany. Right around the world, we're seeing a rise in right-wing populism.
1: Prime Minister, I'm getting the hard rap here from your press people.
0: We're just getting started.
1: I know, and I'm enjoying the conversation. It's absolutely fascinating. You've been very generous with your time. Thank you so much for joining us on Saturday Extra, and good luck with the tennis.
0: Absolute pleasure.
2: My big takeaway from that interview was this new and heightened emphasis on this coalition of middle powers and a diplomatic reorientation there from the Prime Minister. For so much of this century, Australia has been trying to balance the relationship with the superpowers.

The producer, Belinda Summer, Nicole Kirby, Nick Baker, and in the studio, Anne-Marie de Bettencourt. Rear Vision is up next. I'm Nick Bryant. It is Saturday morning in Australia. Rather than playing tennis, I'm off to watch a football match. Whatever you're up to, have a great weekend.

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1: Good morning, everyone. Thank you so much for joining us here in Leeds today. I'm Kate Evans. I'm the Green candidate for this amazing constituency of Edinburgh.
2: This will be a campaign like no other. Our campaign starts with a simple belief that Scotland deserves better, and we know that Scotland can do better.
3: I'm standing because I'm fighting for the thousands of children in Scotland who are languishing on CAMHS waiting lists for years.
4: This is one issue where, frankly, younger and older voters are pretty much at one.
5: It's election time in Scotland, and the campaigning is drawing to a close. Hello, welcome to Rear Vision. I'm Anthony Fennell. In just a few days' time, on May 7, Scotland will hold elections for its 129-seat regional assembly, which resides in Edinburgh. The Scottish Parliament is a national parliament, but it functions rather like a state government does in Australia or a provincial government in Canada. It's responsible for making laws and for governance within Scotland, but on issues like foreign policy and defence, it takes second place to the Parliament of the United Kingdom at Westminster in London. That said, this year's Scottish election could have significant consequences for the future of the whole UK and Scotland's role in it. Now, Scotland hasn't always had a parliament. It lost the one it historically had with the Act of Union in 1707, and the current assembly was only created in 1999 by an Act of the UK Parliament. The story of how and why Scotland's new devolved assembly was created is certainly a fascinating one, and it's our topic today.
6: It's really important to remember that Scotland wasn't

0: Scottish National Party in this coming election.
1: Now, this had followed the Union of the Crowns in 1603 when James VI of Scotland became by hereditary right James I of England, as well as James VI of Scotland. He moved his court from Edinburgh to London. So lots of the symbols of nationhood became, yes, it was a new state.
2: Questions of the day. It divides the Liberal Party, who are in government at the time, and torches the final years of William Gladstone's illustrious career. But it goes into abeyance after the First World War. And it's only really in the mid to late 1960s when nationalist parties in Scotland and Wales start to build momentum that it comes back to the forefront of British politics. So it's partly a kind of groundswell of support for the Scottish National Party in Plaid Cymru. So Plaid wins its first seat in Parliament in Carmarthen in 1966. And then in November 1967, Winnie Ewing, a young Scottish SNP lawyer, takes Hamilton, a Labour stronghold in the west of Scotland. And this causes both the main parties, the Labour Party and the Conservatives, to take fright. It looks like they're starting to lose their historic grip on Scotland and Wales, which were essential to forming governments at Westminster. So they start to think about how they can reshape the British constitution to pacify the nationalists. And this is a time when Britain's finances are pretty ropey. Britain has to go to the IMF in 1976 for international support. And devolution becomes a way of devolving some political and administrative powers to the different parts of the UK that don't necessarily need to sit at Westminster.
0: In 1979, a Labour government in Downing Street decides it's finally time to give the Scots back their own parliament, albeit a regional one. And that decision came despite objections from many in the Scottish branch of the Labour Party. So what was Downing Street's motivation? Clement McIntyre, Professor Emeritus at the School of Society and Culture at Adelaide University.
3: This was the Callaghan government in 1979. Labour was elected in 74, in October 74, but had fallen into a minority government with the gradual loss of members through deaths and by-elections and resignations and so on. The numbers were very tight. And Labour ended up in minority, dependent upon just a handful of Scottish National Party members elected in that 74 election. And the SNP members effectively said, well, we need, if you want our support, if you want us to keep voting for your government in terms of confidence and supply, we need you to offer up a referendum on devolution. So the Callaghan government went ahead with that. There was a vote quite narrowly in favour of devolution then, 52-48, but the legislation enabling that referendum required that a 40% threshold of voters vote yes. And because there was a relatively small turnout, the number of people voting yes was below that 40% threshold. So effectively, the referendum was lost.
2: So as with most referendums on a yes-no question where party loyalties have been temporarily suspended, the whole referendum is a complete mess of conflicting motivations and ambitions. There are dozens of partisan and civic campaign groups set up, and they trade what one newspaper calls a bewildering plethora of claims for and against devolution. So for some devolutionists in the Labour Party, this is an opportunity to break what one MP calls the suffocating hold of London and the Oxbridge establishment on the rest of the country. For others, it's a way to give Scottish politics a life of its own outside Westminster. And for some, like the future Prime Minister Gordon Brown and the future High Commissioner to Australia, Helen Liddell, who run the Yes campaign for Labour, devolution's a way to harness a sort of emerging Scottish political identity. But on the other side of the kind of divide in the House of Commons, this presents a real problem for the Conservatives. So this is a point where Margaret Thatcher's trying to consolidate her grip on the Tory party. But there are lots of MPs and members of her own shadow cabinet who are still loyal to the former Prime Minister Ted Heath, who supported an assembly. So the Conservatives are trying to argue ahead of the next election that the problem wasn't where power was exercised from, but how it was used. So Thatcher herself supports a no vote. She rallies another former Tory leader, Alec Hume, to come out against the Assembly. And she makes the speech where she says that Conservatives should believe in true devolution, away from government of every kind and at every level, and back to the citizen.
4: I'm not convinced by the present devolution model currently before Parliament. Surely the last thing that Scotland needs or the Scottish people want is another layer of government, another swathe of bureaucracy to

0: support when you have so many already?
1: So as you can see, there are lots of kind of conflicting arguments about what devolution would mean for Scotland. And voters on the ground are just overwhelmed both by the number of campaigns but also the number of arguments being made for and against it.
2: Now, Margaret Thatcher's implacable opposition to Scottish devolution never wavered. But when the Conservatives, under her Tory successor, John Major, were defeated, Labour leader Tony Blair put devolution back on the agenda. A second referendum was held, and the Yes campaign in favour of a new Scottish Parliament carried the day. Dr. Nicola McEwen, Professor of Public Policy and Governance at the University of Glasgow.
3: In that long period between 1979 and when the Blair government was elected in 1997, there had been Conservative governments that for a long time dominated British politics, despite the fact that they didn't dominate Scottish politics. So that gave rise to the feeling that there was a kind of democratic deficit in the system, that Scotland's voice wasn't being recognised in British political system. And Labour, along with the Liberal Democrats and the Scottish National Party, of course, came together in a sense in recognising the need for a Scottish Parliament. So although Labour had officially been in favour of devolution in the first referendum, they were much more committed to it in the second. It was also, I think, a recognition that the challenges in the system were strengthening the national movement in Scotland, the independence movement, and they were strengthening the Scottish National Party as a political party that was a direct challenge to Labour. So a Scottish Parliament from Labour's perspective, from the Labour government's perspective, was a way to quell a sort of stronger nationalism that might have given rise to independence for Scotland or a growing independence demand. So they hoped it would shore up the union between Scotland and England. And the Blair government tried to present it as part of a broader modernisation of the British constitution. Of course, it didn't kill nationalism stone dead, which was the phrase that one of the secretaries of state used at the time. What it did instead was create a new forum that was, yes, quite a significant self-government for Scotland, but it also elevated the Scottish National Party from a party that had been on the fringes of Westminster politics at that time to, first of all, the party, the principal party of opposition in the new Scottish Parliament, and then from 2007, the party of government.
2: What were the public expectations for devolution?
3: The expectations were really high. Really high. And there was a lot of positivity and positive feeling towards the new Scottish Parliament, perhaps even more so than anywhere else in Wales or Northern Ireland. But we used to talk about there being a sort of expectations capability gap. So there was lots of expectations, for example, that the new Parliament would make the economy much better, but didn't really have that many powers to do much about the economy. And so quite quickly, there was a sort of drop-off in expectations as the Parliament got down to business and maybe more of a recognition that it maybe couldn't achieve quite what people had hoped it might. But still, it also very quickly became embedded in the political system and in some ways the focal point of politics in Scotland from that time.
4: Today is a historic day for Scotland. It is our solemn duty in this chamber, with the eyes of the country upon us, to mark the point when this new Parliament assumes its full powers in the service of the Scottish people.
5: Well, I'll confess, I cried that day. I was in Edinburgh when there was the procession reopening the Parliament, of course. It was Winnie Ewing, by virtue of being the oldest member of the House, she was able to convene the opening meeting. And it was the Scottish Parliament, adjourned in 1707, is hereby reconvened. Now, that's a phrase to put shivers down your spine. The people of Scotland endorsed the idea of self-government and endorsed the idea of a tax-raising parliament, because there was two questions in the referendum. So it was really significant that the people of Scotland endorsed a degree of devolution. Now, that wasn't about independence, but we have got a very significant parliament in Scotland that the principle of devolution is that unless it's specifically reserved to Westminster, it's fair game for the Scottish Parliament to legislate upon. So it's not a question of here's a list of what your powers are. What Westminster did in Schedule 5 of the Scotland Act was here's a list of what powers we are keeping, but everything else is yours. So the Scottish Parliament runs justice, home affairs, the environment, energy in parts in terms of planning, local government, health, many, many, many functions that are closest to the citizen. This has now bedded into the psyche of the people of Scotland, that the Parliament that was created in 1997, elected in 1999, is now, to my perspective, something that we need to complete. We need to complete that process, that we've got many of the institutions of statehood. We need to give them the proper powers to do it.
2: And you're listening to Rear Vision, an ABC Radio National production. I'm Anthony Fennell. And ahead of Scottish elections on the 7th of May, we're looking at how the Scots won back their own parliament as part of the process of devolution, which occurred in the UK in the late 1990s and early this century. With the Scottish National Party forming government in 2007, talk of full independence began to intensify, and the matter was eventually put to yet another referendum in 2014.
6: Scotland has, by majority, decided not, at this stage, to become an independent country. I accept that verdict of the people, and I call on all of Scotland to follow suit in accepting the democratic verdict of the people of Scotland.
7: The people of Scotland have spoken. We have chosen unity over division and positive change rather than needless separation.
8: It was, I think, after the 2011 election in for Scotland where they won a clear overall majority, and they went into that election campaign with a manifesto calling on the Westminster government, then under the leadership of David Cameron, the Conservative Prime Minister, to allow a referendum to be held. And Cameron was prepared to do that. He campaigned very heavily for a no vote, for Scotland to remain inside the Union. But I think given the result of that 2011 election, it was almost impossible for a government to resist the call for an independence referendum. And then we saw in that referendum some of the big questions emerge. What are still crucial issues in terms of independence? What happens to things like defence and foreign policy? What happens to the UK nuclear submarine base that's based in Scotland? What happens to membership of NATO? Would Scotland as a separate country be a member of NATO? And of course, in 2014, the UK was still in the EU. If Scotland had separated from the rest of the UK, would Scotland be given a membership of the EU, what currency would it use, and so on. These were the sort of big issues that were being discussed at the time, and those supporting the no vote made a lot of that, whereas those supporting the yes vote were appealing, I think, much more to the emotions of the Scots to separate themselves from the rest of the UK and stand independently. And without being too rude, I think some of the arguments relied upon, look, let's make the decision now and we'll worry about the fine print later. Well, that vote was pretty convincingly lost in the end, 55% no, 45% yes, on something like an 85% turnout. So there's no progress there. And again, a key part of the campaign by the SNP and by Alex Salmond, who was the First Minister at the time, was saying, this is a once-in-a-generation opportunity. We might not get this chance again. And having lost it, the UK government has been inclined to say, well, you had your chance. It was a once-in-a-generation option. We're not going to just keep running a referendum every so often if you think there's a chance of it getting up. So SNP continue to campaign for that second Indy ref, as they call it, but none of the other parties are particularly sympathetic to that.
3: I mean, what was interesting was that the Brexit referendum happened shortly after the Scottish Parliament elections of that year, and the SNP were re-elected comfortably and had made a commitment in their manifesto that they wouldn't return to an independence referendum unless there was popular demand or if the circumstances changed, such as the UK leaving the European Union. So that was in the phrase that was used in the manifesto and repeated often by the First Minister of the time, that constituted a material change of circumstances in Scotland's place within the United Kingdom, the fact that the UK and Scotland with it is leaving the European Union. So politically, it did mean that less than 2 years after the independence referendum, the issue came back again and would dominate politics for the next few years. Constitutionally, the UK leaving the EU did have some challenges for devolution, and to an extent that we probably didn't really appreciate. It's not a case that the devolution settlements have changed dramatically, but the way that they operate has been affected. The UK, in preparation for leaving the EU internal market, felt the need to legislate for its own internal market. So we have a piece of legislation called the United Kingdom Internal Market Act, which provides a legal foundation underpinning domestic trade within the UK, but that has had a knock-on effect for the ability of the devolved legislatures to legislate in ways that might affect trade or might affect services. And so it's created some practical challenges, but it's also created some profound political challenges and political tensions. And it did challenge some of the symbolic support mechanisms that had upheld the devolved institutions. And it probably knocked a little confidence from people's perceptions of devolution. There's a long-running data series. It's called the Scottish Social Attitudes Survey. And what that indicates is from 2016 onwards, you start to see more people in Scotland favour independence than favour devolution. And that was 2016 was the first time that we saw that. And that has continued in every survey that we've seen since then. They were still not at comfortable majorities of support for independence, but Scotland is still very much divided on that issue.
2: Nicola McEwen from the University of Glasgow. The SNP, the Scottish National Party, is currently one seat short of forming a majority government in the Scottish Assembly. Now, some analysts doubt that full independence for the Scots is likely even if the SNP does form a government in its own right after the May 7 poll. After all, a second vote on independence can only happen if Westminster allows it. But the SNP's Alan Smith sees things differently.
5: We believe that the people of Scotland have a right to choose their future, because otherwise we're not that much of a democracy, lads. Let's look at this seriously. Westminster will be reluctant to do that. But the reality of democracy is that if the UK is now a place where parties that are elected don't get to implement their manifestos because of events elsewhere, then we're in bigger trouble than we think we are. So we are a democratic constitutional party. We will always work this out through the ballot box. The people of Scotland are a very sophisticated electorate who are good at working out what they want. And of course, remember, in the Scottish Parliament, we have a proportional system. It's not just first past the post. We have an additional regional set of members to ensure a degree of proportionality. So the fact that the SNP is in touching distance of an overall majority in a parliament that's designed not to have overall majorities is remarkable. But if we have an overall majority, then we have a mandate for independence.
1: It's really remarkable how quickly the political situation in Scotland has changed. So a couple of years ago, before the new Labour government under Keir Starmer was elected, Scottish Labour were dominating most of the opinion polls. They looked like they'd finally got over the rut they'd been in since the SNP had entered government. But it looks like the SNP are going to win again and that John Swinney will remain as First Minister. And that's really momentous. That would take the SNP over 20 years in government. It would also make them the kind of unquestioned first party of Scotland. And at some point, Westminster's going to have to rethink what a once-in-a-generation poll on Scottish independence really means. So by the time of the elections, it will be kind of almost 12 years since the independence referendum. And we're clearly stuck in a rut where the Scottish government is clamouring for another independence referendum, but the government at Westminster just isn't agreed to it. And I think even for people who are sceptical of the devolution settlement, people who are kind of diehard unionists who don't want Scotland to leave the United Kingdom, that's unsustainable, that Westminster's not going to be able to kind of suppress that strength of Scottish feeling indefinitely.
2: So a majority SNP government could reopen the debate about the future of the United Kingdom. But it could also have significant implications for Keir Starmer's beleaguered Labour government at Westminster. Clement McIntyre again.
8: There's no doubt that Prime Minister Starmer's been under enormous pressure over the last few months for a variety of reasons, some of his own making and some just the circumstances of British politics at the moment. So there's been a series of so-called U-turns made by the British government. Keir Starmer's popularity, as measured by the polls, is through the floor. I think he's now regarded as the least popular Prime Minister since records have been kept, and that's no mean feat, given that Liz Truss was Prime Minister for a very short period of time and deeply unpopular. And there's no doubt that with the rise of reform that we've seen in recent years and the signs of Starmer being wrong-footed on a number of areas, as I say, many of his own making, is going to have a consequence for Labor.
2: You'd imagine that the Scottish Labor Party would be saying, look, this is about Scotland, not about the greater UK. I mean, are they really pushing it uphill, given Keir Starmer's unpopularity, as you say?
8: Yes, they're furiously trying to disassociate themselves. So Anna Sauer, who's the leader of the Labor Party in Scotland, has already publicly called for Starmer to be replaced as Prime Minister. But Labor in Scotland is desperately trying to provide a sort of a separate identity. And we can see again in polling, when Labor was elected in 2024 at the UK general election, Labor was polling over 30% in Scotland in the local polls there. And since then, Labor's support has dropped 10 or 12 points. So the recent polling shows Labor down to about 19%. Nearly 2 years ago, Reform was running at 6 or 7. Reform is now running at 18 or 19%. And the SNP vote has more or less stayed the same through that nearly two-year period at about 33, 34%. So there was a time, as I say, when Keir Starmer was elected, when Labor was looking optimistically at the next Scottish election, running almost on a par with the SNP. That situation has changed very markedly in recent months. And as I say, Labor is now struggling to about 20%, the SNP at 33%, Reform at 18-19%. And that suggests that the SNP will be returned rather than a Labor government, which many were expecting 2 years ago. So much of that, I think, is not down to the SNP's sterling performance in Scotland, but rather to the fact that the Labor Party's reputation has taken a hammering.
2: If the polling's right, what kind of influence is Reform likely to have on a future Scottish Parliament?
8: Look, it's hard to say because where Reform has been elected so far, we've got to remember Reform is still at just a handful of seats in the House of Commons. At the last May elections, it won a number of local councils, and what we've seen so far there is that the reality of having to deal with managing an administration rather than standing on the outside as an opposition and providing criticism is a very different thing. The verdict, I suppose, is mixed with some of their experiences over the last year. So, for example, they talked about cutting budgets in local government authorities, taking a leaf from the DOJ experiment in the US. In fact, most of the council rates will be going up rather than down under Reform as they're discovering the reality of running a government. Now, when it comes to Scotland, the Scottish Parliament has got no control over immigration. So Reform can be making loud noises about the need to cut immigration in the UK, but that's winning seats in the Scottish Parliament is not going to make any difference to that. It's a power that rests with Westminster. So I think they'll be there as a haven, if you like, for voters who are disaffected from the other parties, who are frustrated by Labor's underperformance since election at Westminster, and those who have lost faith in the Conservatives but are not prepared to turn their votes towards a pro-independent Scottish National Party, and the Reform will pick up some of those votes. And because there is a degree of proportionality in the Scottish Parliament, they will doubtless win some seats, perhaps not the constituency seats, but they'll win some from the generalist system. So there'll be a presence in the next Scottish Parliament. At the moment, there is just one Reform MP sitting in the Scottish Parliament, and that was someone who was elected, I think, as a Conservative, who's jumped ship and joined Reform. So there'll be a larger presence. We just have to wait and see what the makeup is. It's likely to be a minority government. The SNP is likely to end up as the largest party, and at the moment is in as a minority government with support from the Greens, and that may well be the case after the next election. And what role Reform can play in that is not at all clear at the moment.
2: The history of Scottish devolution and its impact on contemporary British politics. We heard today from Clement McIntyre at Adelaide University, Nicola McEwen from the University of Glasgow, Scottish nationalist Alan Smith, and Tom Chidwick from Queen Mary University of London. And Tom has a book coming out later this year entitled Now or Never, A History of the First Scottish Devolution Referendum. I'm Anthony Fennell. You've been listening to Rear Vision. Until next time, cheers.

0: Australia's oldest library is crammed with stuff that isn't books. 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Is this history or hoarding? I'm Annabelle Crabb. Come and have a rummage through the story of us told by our stuff. Search for the History or Hoarding podcast on ABC Listen or wherever you get your podcasts.
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1: Coming up on the Health Report after the news.
2: Grumbly tummy. New Australian research may be taking away the mystery around irritable bowel syndrome.
1: And speaking of tummy symptoms, are some not being investigated when they could be a sign of bowel cancer?
2: Having all your health records in one place so all members of your healthcare team can access them. Too good to be true.
1: You'll find out. We also get stuck into vestigial organs. Are the appendix and tonsils really vestigial?
2: That and more on the Health Report.
1: After the news.
3: Good morning, Sally Bothroyd with ABC News. US President Donald Trump has rejected the latest peace proposal from Iran, saying Tehran was asking for things he couldn't agree to. He's warned the only options now are to make a deal or to, quote, finish them forever, as North America correspondent Lauren Day reports from Washington.
4: It's unclear what Iran's proposal included, but what is clear is that Donald Trump is really not happy with it. He's raised doubts about whether or not the two parties will in fact be able to reach an agreement at all. Iran hasn't publicly revealed what was in this new proposal that's been sent to Pakistani mediators, and Donald Trump also wouldn't be drawn on exactly why he was objecting to it. He just said, they're asking for things I can't agree to. Now, he's also confirmed that he was briefed last night by US Central Command on a range of military options in the Iran conflict, but that basically they boiled down to two very stark possibilities.
3: Meanwhile, the Pentagon is expanding its use of artificial intelligence, partnering with major tech companies to support military operations. Firms including Google, Microsoft and Amazon are among seven companies providing AI capabilities through classified systems. The US Defense Department says the technology will help improve decision making on the battlefield, including identifying targets and managing logistics. Northern Territory police say Alice Springs has remained calm overnight following the unrest on Thursday evening after the arrest of Jefferson Lewis in relation to the abduction and death of a five-year-old girl. Jefferson Lewis remains in custody in Darwin as the police investigation continues. Meanwhile, Alice Springs' traditional May Day street parade, the Bangtown Muster, will go ahead on Monday and will pay tribute to Kumanjai Little Baby and her family. The Bangtown Muster's Ellie Melky says organisers have consulted with the girl's family and there will be a minute's silence for the little girl before the start of the event. Mr Melky says it's important for the town to start the healing process.
5: With all so many little kids that are now so much part of the Bangtown Muster tradition, all the preschoolers, I think it's important to ensure that we do run the parade, but we also pay tribute in the memory of the little baby lost.
3: The New South Wales government says it's awarding more than $10 million to businesses, organisations and councils tackling food waste. Chantal Alcoury reports.
6: The government says the funding boost could help provide up to 3 million meals annually, while diverting about 1,500 tonnes of food waste from landfill. Residents are being encouraged to make greater use of green bins and FOGO recycling, with landfill space in Greater Sydney projected to run out by 2030. New statewide rules kick in from July, requiring major institutions to recycle food waste, with all councils to offer weekly FOGO collections by 2030. A further $21.6 million will be available for councils to expand FOGO services.
3: To sports news, Western Bulldogs coach Luke Beveridge admits he may be forced to rest captain Marcus Bontempelli in the coming weeks after last night's 12-point loss to Fremantle at Docklands Stadium. Bontempelli finished with a game-high 33 disposals and two goals, but he was hampered with a heavily strapped right knee. Despite the team's mounting injury list, Beveridge says they don't want to further risk their skipper.
7: He was quite outstanding for

0: most of the game tonight. But, you know, the question's valid. You're seeing him limp a bit. I saw him limp a bit as the game went on and don't like to see that. So we'll work through it during the week.
1: Lando Norris has secured pole position ahead of Formula One sprint race at the Miami Grand Prix. The reigning world champion edged out Mercedes Kimi Antonelli by just over 0.2 of a second, while Norris' McLaren teammate Oscar Piastri was

0: expressed concerns about the new engine regulations that were introduced this season. Darwin today, mostly sunny, heading for a top of 33 degrees. Alice Springs, partly cloudy and 31. ABC News.
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2: That.
3: And on What's That Rash, Norman's back onto the appendix, God help us. And vestigial organs.
2: I just can't let little organ go.
3: Yes, you really like the appendix. I'm glad I still have mine.
2: It's apparently huge in koala bears and tiny in
3: us. Oh, is that right? They get chlamydia and they have huge appendixes.
2: But I've never heard of a, appendectomy in a koala bear, but maybe we'll get vets, tuning in.
3: Writing in, please do.
2: And telling us that.
3: In the news, something that we don't talk about often, diphtheria, a bacterial infection which can be very serious.
2: Yeah, and there's been an outbreak in the Kimberley.
3: There has been, but this is something I've only studied, Norman. We learn about it in medical school. I've never seen a case. And this is, of course, a bacterial infection which can cause skin lesions, or you can actually get really sore throat, fever, and you can get what we call a pseudomembrane on the back of your throat where you can't breathe.
2: So the essence of diphtheria is that it's a bug that produces a toxin.
3: Yes.
2: So it's a bit like tetanus. And the toxin is what can cause a lot of problems. And a lot of people went to medical school think this is just actually in your throat. And in the throat, it's a life-threatening condition. You get this membrane at the back of the throat, which can block your breathing, and particularly in children. But you can also get myocarditis and inflammation of the heart, and you can die of that too. So it's a nasty, nasty disease, totally preventable with immunisation. But it can also infect the skin and cause wound lesions.
3: So Western Australian Department of Health have reported 7 cases in Aboriginal people living in the Kimberley region since December. Northern Territory has reported 4 cases. South Australia has a case of diphtheria in the APY lands. Now, just for context, in 2025, there were less than 40 cases across the country. So this is significant. And for everyone listening, diphtheria is on the National Immunisation Program for children. They get multiple doses. They get another booster dose in year 7 at school. But for anyone who is 50 and over, it is recommended that you consider a booster of diphtheria, tetanus, whooping cough. And a lot of people go away, Norman, and I see them just before they're going away to Thailand or Indonesia, countries where diphtheria is circulating. It is so worthwhile considering a booster dose. It's about $35 to $50, depending on where you get it.
2: And just to explain the outbreak, some of the outbreak is skin lesions, in other words, skin infection, but actually there have been a couple of respiratory cases. So, I mean, this is really serious.
3: Yes.
2: And if we fall below 90-95% rate of immunisation in the community, this could spread. So you've just got to be careful about this. Another good news story, though, on

0: HIVs associated with all of them.
1: Interestingly, that's not the main reason why boys were started to be immunised for HPV. It goes back to the rubella story. Is what they discovered was because rubella being a pernicious infection when women become pregnant and you get congenital rubella, which is an awful disease.
0: Yes.
1: I actually have seen a couple of cases and you just don't want to ever see another one in a little baby. So they thought, well, we will just immunise girls against rubella. And they found that, in fact, that didn't really control the disease. You had to immunise boys as well to get that effect. And HPV, it's even more important because boys infect girls with HPV. It says it's a sexually transmissible disease. So to really control human papillomavirus, you've got to immunise boys as well. But there are benefits for boys.
0: And just to link it again, just to really make the connection, Norman, HPV is what causes most cervical cancers too. So initially, it was girls. Some countries still only vaccinate girls. But really, as you say, the benefit is in vaccinating everybody. And it appears now that everybody yields benefit because what this study found is that in the group who were vaccinated, there was a 46% lower risk of these HPV-related cancers.
1: Which is interesting because it really only went to the age of 26 because HPV
0: yes.
1: immunisation hasn't gone on for that long. But it was hundreds of thousands of boys who'd been immunised versus, you know, a 2 million control group. So it was really what you would call a case control study and showed that even with the small numbers at that age, you still saw a significant effect.
0: But the authors did say that they need longer term data because a lot of this stuff has a very long tail in terms of HPV exposure and then it's sitting around there for years and causing, you know, the cells to change. So this is wonderful and I think this really makes the case for vaccinating boys and girls, but that some more longer term data would be even better.
1: So guess what topic we're going to talk about next?
0: Here's, we don't have a sound. No one's written in.
1: We do have a sound. We do.
0: It's been Norman determined.
1: I'm looking through the glass at James, our producer, and he's iffy about it. I think it's a good sound myself, but we'll...
0: Are you going to do it every time or is it being played? You're going to do it every time.
1: Yeah.
0: Okay.
1: And for those of you who wonder what it is, it's the sound of constipation because there are side effects of these GLP-1 drugs. Anyway, the headlines this week were that Eli Lilly, the manufacturer of tirzepatide, the Mounjaro, the drug for obesity but also type 2 diabetes, they seem to have left the negotiating table with the Pharmaceutical Benefits Advisory Committee saying the price being demanded of them is too low.
0: A bit of context here. There are some GLP-1s like Ozempic which are on the PBS, which if you have type 2 diabetes, yes, you can get it at a subsidised price. It might be $25 or the $7.70 if you've got a concession card.
1: And dulaglutide's another one?
0: Yes. Mounjaro is tirzepatide, and that is only available privately in Australia at the moment. And what they tried to do was say, this is a really good drug. It acts through dual pathways. It's been shown in some studies to be even better at glucose control in diabetes, be really good at weight management, better than some of the other drugs. So they tried to say, let's put it on the PBS for people with type 2 diabetes, so it's affordable, equity. Let's make it accessible to people who need it.
1: The Pharmaceutical Benefits Advisory Committee, though, makes an economic judgment on this as well as other effectiveness judgments and came to the conclusion that, you know, for the benefits that they were claiming, the price was too high. What often happens behind the scenes with the PBAC and getting on the PBS is negotiation. Is that they go into negotiation with the company.
0: So who do, the PBS or the PBAC?
1: That's a very good question, who actually does the negotiation.
0: Okay.
1: I think it's the Pharmaceutical Benefits Advisory Committee that does, but I could be wrong about that. Point is, there's a negotiation. And a lot of drug companies like to do what Apple does, for example. So if you buy a Mac in Paris or a Mac in Sydney, it's going to cost you the same. They want uniform pricing. But in fact, what really happens is Australia negotiates its own price. And we negotiate some of the best prices in the world for some of these drugs. But Eli Lilly wasn't going to play that game. And they decided that the price that the PBAC wanted was unrealistic and they were not going to actually do that. Now, this, in context, is part of criticism of the Pharmaceutical Benefits Advisory Committee that's coming from the United States, pressure on Australia, saying this is unfair, anti-competitive. So you have to see this in context. But it's entirely up to the sponsor, Eli Lilly, the pharmaceutical company involved, to not put their drug on the Pharmaceutical Benefits Advisory Scheme. And that's what they've chosen to do at this point.
0: And for people, this costs $645 a month, roughly, if you're on the higher dose.
1: It's on the higher doses. It's slower. Yeah.

0: It's, you know, 340.
1: But it can be costly, Norman. And with this decision, around 450,000 people are going to miss out on the medication with type 2 diabetes. I mean, I'm thinking from a clinician point of view, oh, it would be a game changer. It's sad.
0: Except that there are other drugs available.
1: There are, but sometimes you don't get the response that you need from that medication and you go, wouldn't it be wonderful to go to the dual action medication for this person?
0: So,
1: and it's a big financial hit.
0: So the question here, is the story over?
1: No.
0: Or will Eli Lilly come back to the table for a discussion on that? And interestingly, there's also Sandoz and other drug companies been pushing an issue, which is an interesting issue, which we should probably cover in more detail in future health reports, about biosimilars and how to get biosimilars onto the market. Now, to explain what these are, over the last 20-odd years, there have been biological drugs coming onto the market which have quite dramatic effects on autoimmune disease, sometimes on cancer, lymphoma, and so on. Incredibly expensive. So the original versions of these could cost you $60,000, $100,000 a year. Now, these biosimilars, there's a whole issue around patent and patent protection here, but biosimilars are drugs which purport to have the same effect as the original drug, but they're not generics. So if you take a generic form of a statin, say, for cholesterol reduction, in theory, it's exactly the same drug as the branded drug. Whereas biosimilars, because biologic drugs are complex, they're huge molecules, they're produced by biological processes, the biosimilars are not identical to the original drug.
1: Are they as effective?
0: So this is the key. So and this is what the barrier is to their use. Now, they're much cheaper. So 21 biosimilars have actually been approved by the Therapeutic Goods Administration as of last month.
1: Would we know any of them? What are we talking? Do we know a name?
0: Well, etanercept, for example, for rheumatoid arthritis, that has several biosimilars. Rituximab, which is used in lymphoma, amongst other things, that has a few biosimilars. Tends to be drugs that are coming out of patent and they produce these biosimilars. Now, for a generic to come on the market, they've just got to prove that the drug is is the identical chemical drug. For biosimilars, they do actually have to prove equivalence in a clinical trial. They don't have to show cure rates that in the phase three, but they actually have to show equivalence. But there's still a fair amount of resistance amongst specialists, non-GP specialists in cancer and rheumatology and so on, to use biosimilars and get used to them because they're not the same drug. And so what Sandoz is doing, self-interestedly, is trying to get a discussion going about this. But potentially, it could save the country quite a lot of money if these biosimilars are just as effective. But you'll find a fair bit of scepticism among some specialists about this.
1: And it could make the drug company a lot of money. There's a reason for the push. I'm just, you know.
0: Of course, that is absolutely right.
1: Okay.
0: And some of these mainstream companies are producing their own biosimilars, so Pfizer, Sandoz and others. So there's a lot of money here. They may not be saving quite as much as they could, but it's an interesting issue.
1: On ABC Radio National, you're with the Health Report. Irritable bowel syndrome is very common. Norman, you've kind of declared that perhaps you have it on air. We're building
0: your
1: medical history.
0: Tummy rumbling.
1: I feel like we know your knee and now we're moving to the guts. But it is a very complex condition, irritable bowel syndrome, and it can really impact people's quality of life. But at the moment, diagnosis is based on fulfilling symptom criteria, undergoing investigations, you know, blood tests, stool samples to make sure that nothing else is going on, like celiac
0: disease. So you're not really diagnosing the IBS. You're seeing whether you've missed something.
1: Yeah, you kind of have to fit this symptom profile and then it's a diagnosis of exclusion. We have to make sure there's nothing else going on. But there's a study suggesting that perhaps there are clear biomarkers, that perhaps there is something going on in the body that we can detect that can help build the case for diagnosis of IBS. And this could be a really big change for people in this area. And I spoke to lead author of the study, Dr. Grace Burns, who's a postdoctoral researcher in the Centre for Research Excellence in Digestive Health at the University of Newcastle.
2: What we did was we took all of the published literature and all of the other previous studies and tried to analyse them as one body of work to try and really pick out what are consistent signals, because there's a lot of, you know, this marker is up in these studies, but this marker is down. So we were trying to really pick out clear, consistent markers that are, I guess, associated with IBS over

0: people that are healthy, but also people with other gastrointestinal conditions such as inflammatory bowel disease. And what we found was that there is a consistent signature in the peripheral blood in that there are some inflammatory markers that are higher in patients with IBS compared to the healthy people. And then there are also differences between IBS patients and patients with those more, what we refer to as organic gastrointestinal conditions, but inflammatory bowel disease or celiac disease, for example.
1: Which one comes first, Grace? Because does this change the notion that IBS is a functional disorder? Does this, I guess what I'm asking is, are these biomarkers raised because of the underlying mechanisms or pathology in IBS, or are these markers that you found, these pro-inflammatory cytokines, are they causing the IBS? Which way is it, do you think?
0: So that's a really great question. It's hard to say because, again, there's so much heterogeneity that it potentially could go both ways. But it is likely that the IBS is potentially, for whatever reason, whatever's causing the IBS, whatever's that initial trigger of the IBS, is causing the body to respond in an inflammatory manner, which is then, you know, those signatures are then remain within the blood and the circulation and are predictable there. But it's also, again, further complicated because we know that while, you know, about half of people with IBS have what we call a gut-to-brain driven disorder, where the IBS seems to initiate in the gut itself, the other half seem to have more of a brain to gut pathway where there's some kind of like the psychological or brain factors may actually drive the gut dysfunction. So there's another layer of complexity in actually unraveling that. And it's really hard to know. And I guess the third aspect to consider here is that we also know that somewhere between 10 to 20% of IBS cases actually start after like a gastro infection, if you like. And so we refer to them as post-infectious. And in that scenario, it's potentially that inflammatory scenario exists before the IBS develops.
1: The fecal calprotectin test, so that looks for inflammation in the gut. That's a stool test that can often pick up people with things like inflammatory bowel disease, so it'll often be raised. You appeared to find that people with irritable bowel syndrome have higher levels of fecal calprotectin, but not as high as people who have inflammatory bowel disease. Is this something that might be used in the future, in that if you're querying someone has IBS, a clinician might actually order a fecal calprotectin, and it might not be that it's outside the normal range, but it's higher than what normal people have?
0: Yeah. So fecal calprotectin is really important in terms of monitoring and diagnosing inflammatory bowel disease, as you said. And people being investigated for IBS, if they haven't already had things like inflammatory bowel disease ruled out, will actually have calprotectin measured. And so there's real opportunity here to kind of change that clinical practice where if it is slightly elevated, and we would have to kind of redefine the cutoffs where we would consider, you know, a normal FCAL versus an IBS calprotectin versus an organic disease. But yeah, there is absolutely opportunity here to kind of improve the diagnostic process by considering fecal calprotectin, which, you know, it's just a stool sample. It's non-invasive. It's routinely done.
1: But it can be costly. It can cost $70 because it's not always funded.
0: Yeah, it's absolutely costly. And, you know, that is something that would obviously be, you know, something we'd urge to be considered, and it would require a lot more clinical testing. But I mean, the evidence does suggest that it does have benefit, and it could save, you know, potentially other costly tests if you can take out, I mean, if you're undergoing diagnosis for IBS, you've potentially had a whole bunch of procedures done, including colonoscopy, including blood tests, including stool tests for parasites and so on that are also costly. Yes, I guess there could be an argument made there for looking into this further to kind of reduce some of that economic burden.
1: All of this stuff that we've discussed, Grace, how does it translate into the real world? Because people are listening, oh, I think I have IBS, or I've been diagnosed with it, or I think my child has it. You know, we're talking about these pro-inflammatory markers, interleukin-6, TNF-alpha. These are, you know, quite specific inflammatory markers that we're talking about. Are people going to go and have this ordered? Is this just going to be done off the bat, or is there still a way to go for this to actually have an impact on the ground in the diagnosis of IBS in people?
0: Yeah, so there's absolutely still a way to go for there to be impact in terms of IBS diagnosis. I mean, one limitation is that these markers such as IL-6 are

0: quite, not generic, but they're inflammatory markers that are associated with a number of conditions and physiological states. So they're not specific to IBS per se. I guess the real, you know, right now impact of this work is that it really provides validation that IBS has often been considered what we call a functional disorder where there's no biological basis. And for patients, that can be quite disheartening. I mean, you think about having this really huge symptom burden that disrupts your every day. Like, there's significant quality of life impacts of having IBS. And to then be told that there's nothing biologically wrong with you is quite invalidating and quite stressful. And so I think the real point, you know, the today impact of this work is that it does show that there are immune system changes that we can detect, that we can measure, that show that IBS patients are different to healthy controls. And yeah, absolutely, there's plenty of further work that could be done in terms of implementing the signature for diagnosis, but we're really just adding to that body of work. A significant proportion of our population we know have IBS. We know people live with crippling abdominal pain and changes in their bowel habits. And I'd really implore you to go and talk to your GP about it because there are things they can do to kind of firstly make sure it's not something more sinister, but also to try and make suggestions to help you improve your quality of life.
1: Dr. Grace Burns from the Centre for Research Excellence in Digestive Health at the University of Newcastle.
2: You're with the Health Report on ABC Radio National. Coming up on What's That Rash, we're having a look at vestigial organs. What are truly vestigial? Your appendix, your tonsils, your tailbone, the little funny little conjunctiva flap in your eyes that might have been the third eyelid at one point. So we're going to look at what's vestigial, what's not, and if you whip out your tonsils, do you come to any harm? That's coming up here on the Health Report.
1: Norman, we've talked quite a bit about bowel cancer on the Health Report, particularly about increasing bowel cancer rates in younger people, not many people actually engaging in the bowel cancer screening program, despite it being very effective. There's a study that's been published involving researchers from the University of Melbourne, University of Sydney, and it's looking at people presenting in general practice with symptoms that could be bowel cancer, and there's not very consistent investigation. There's big variations, and it's a little bit concerning because are people being missed and do we need clearer guidelines? We are joined now on the Health Report by Dr. Shao-Ki Lee, who is a research fellow in the Cancer in Primary Care team at the University of Melbourne and also an author on the study.

0: instigated?
1: Well, the symptoms are abdominal pain, diarrhea, constipation, something like a rectal bleeding and anemia. Those are said to be has a really high positive predict values.
2: So you've got these people coming in. So you looked at a very large data set of people coming through general practice to see what happened to them. And you looked at whether or not they were investigated. And this is retrospective. So you looked at the people who were diagnosed with bowel cancer eventually and then what their journey was through general practice. Is that right?
1: Yeah, that's right. I think the motivation of this study is because we know the colon cancer is the second leading cause of the cancer death in Australia. We know that the chances of a survivor are much higher when cancer is diagnosed early. The problem is that the symptoms like abdominal pain, diarrhea, and constipation, those are extremely common in general practice. And the vast majority of those people with those symptoms do not have cancer. So our GP is facing a really difficult judgment call every single day.
2: Well, they might be facing a difficult judgment call, Shelke, but the what you showed was that if you came from a rich area, or a wealthy suburb, you are much more likely to get investigated than if you were from a disadvantaged suburb.
1: The most socioeconomic disadvantaged patients had 45% low odds of being referred for colonoscopy or specialist care. And that is really concerning, I think, from our data.
0: You also found that if people presented multiple times to the GP, so they kept going back with their symptoms, that they were actually more likely to be investigated. So is a takeaway perhaps for people listening, if you're worried if things aren't settling, to keep knocking on the door because you may then get the investigation you require?
1: Yeah, that's a good point. I think there's a message for consumers. If you have the persisting bowel cancer symptoms, whether that's rectal bleeding or changing your usual bowel habits, unexplained weight loss or abdominal pain that keeps coming back, say your GP and don't ignore them. So our data says that the repeated visit, definitely. So the GP is the right place to start and return if things don't improve. And that is very important.
2: Isn't part of this also that if you're living in if you're a GP in a disadvantaged area, your patients are less likely to be insured and therefore you're throwing them at the mercy of the public system with long waiting lists. So in the back of your mind, it might be, well, I might refer them for a colonoscopy, but it's going to be 6 months before they actually get one, even longer.
0: But you'd still refer them.
2: Yes.
0: You'd still make the referral pattern, so it would show up in this study because it would be seen as an investigation or something that's been done.
2: So they're giving up before they start.
0: Well, I wonder if it's more complex because there are time constraints in general practice, and I know the way you've done this study appears to be looking through records and the reason for encounter, and I have to say that, Shelke, when I write in the notes, often the nuance is captured in the clinical record and what I've discussed, and it might have been the third thing that someone's raised in a consult, so it might potentially not have been picked up, I don't know, in your study.
1: Yeah, I think that's a real problem. It's one of the, I think, the limitation. So the GP software has arisen for encounter field. So, but there's no single standardized format. So one GP might write blood in stool, another probably just write rectal bleeding. It is likely that we are not able to capture all relevant symptoms from the free ticks.
2: Shelke, thank you very much for joining us.
1: Thank you so much for the invitation.
2: Dr. Shelke Lee, who's a research fellow in cancer and primary care team at the University of Melbourne and the Victorian Comprehensive Cancer Centre. So, I mean, I think the message here, you know, you're the real doctor, not me, Priya, but, you know, the message here is a new symptom, any new symptom that you've never had before, don't give up on it, because particularly if you're over 40, but even under 40, this could be something serious. Get it checked out and don't let it go.
0: And I think we should point out that there are increasing bowel cancer rates in younger people, so in that under 50 age group, and the rates actually in people over 50, we're detecting it well. They're part of the screening program. But symptoms like rectal bleeding, a change in bowel habit, take it seriously, go and talk to someone. And if you feel, you know, not validated or reassured enough, persist again. Because this study shows that if you keep going back, you're more likely to be investigated.
2: And go back sooner rather than later.
0: Yes. On ABC Radio National, you're with the Health Report.
2: So Priya, this is a controversial topic for you because you're not necessarily a believer in the My Health Record, are you?
0: You're throwing me under the bus. It's not that I'm not a believer. It's that I sit in the consulting room and often try to access a record which is incomplete. And it can be quite a clunky.